Matt Joe Gow and the Dead Leaves with a song called, what was that? That was The Light. And you are listening to Fresh FM. We've got Mania on the way, Black Minalushi, some Lady Six, and Quiet Company to name just a few. Right now, though, this is Wonderlux with a song called Daffodils. You are listening to Fresh FM. It's around about 26 minutes past one.

0: old sister's divinity under my flesh. It's wholly genetically sent. I hold sister's scars with reverence, prayers of devotion. I hold sisters. Because only a sister's.
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Henna on Fresh FM. That was a song called Go So Well. Before that, Quiet Company, You, Me and the Boatman. Yeah, 9 away from 2 is the time. It's time for me, Matt Budd, to say farewell for the day. I'll be back with you tomorrow morning from 9 o'clock. I've got one more song to play today. It's Jack Ladder and the Dreamlanders. 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Here's Jack Ladder and the Dreamlanders now with Come On Back This Way. Enjoy the rest of your afternoon. I'll catch you tomorrow. Ka kite anō.

0: 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Ko Rua Karaka I nai nei. 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

0: Thank you so much, Wanaka. You guys have been absolutely fantastic. Whip and Fly, my pretties. Have an amazing evening. Thanks again.
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2: 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Mararo. Mararo means walk. 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Cool to kōrero.
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1: It's 9 p.m. From this point, some programs on Fresh FM may contain strong language, adult themes, or other material that some listeners may find offensive. Listener discretion is advised.
2: World end?
3: Well, the sun will run out of fuel in about 4 billion years or so, and actually before that it will begin to swell up, expand, and so we think the Earth will get incinerated.
2: Do you think we might be able to do something about it?
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2: Yeah, stop it being incinerated. Oh, the sun burning the Earth. Can't we put it out with a big hose or something?
3: It's an inevitable consequence of the laws of nature.
2: You're pleased with that, are you? You're happy with that? You can live with that?
3: Well, there's nothing I can do. I mean, also, the Andromeda galaxy is going to hit us.
2: The Andromeda galaxy, a whole galaxy is going to hit us.
3: Yeah, on about the same time scale, actually. So as the sun runs out of fuel and expands and incinerates the Earth, a galaxy of 400 billion stars is going to collide with us.
4: But while we still have time, we're going to run at least one more episode of Under the Influence with me, Pepe. Tonight we're looking at the, it's all on the back of two songs. We'll start with those two songs and then we'll tell you where we're going. Well, where we might be going. Well, where we'd like to go. Well, where we might end up.
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0: Now, as far as I can see, the basic mistake is that we've invented this wonderful system of language and calculation, and that it is at once too simple to deal with the complexity of the world, and also we are liable to confuse that system of symbols with the world itself, just as we confuse, say, money with wealth. A lot of people are in business to make money instead of wealth. When they make the money, they don't know what to do with it.
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1: David Bowie, Mark Boland, Mark Ronson, Alan Watts, and a big bag of St. Patrick's Cabbage. They were first up for a slap. Those two tracks started it all. You can blame them or you can bask in their warm, stringy hornness. Or their horny stringiness, it's up to yourself. Bit of a glam masterpiece from two glam merchants. And she's got the strings in there. And the horn section. Bowie, of course, with Sorrow. What a classic. He didn't write it, mind you. But Bob Feldman, Jerry Goldstein, and Richard got her. But he recorded it. The ball. Mark Ronson, guitars and vocals. There was some session musicians on the violin, the viola and the cello. There was a baritone saxophone. Of course there was. We all knew that. From Pinups, his seventh studio album. That got me thinking. Music with strings and horns. That's what it is tonight.
0: Thanks for tuning your forks in.
1: Folks, we're going right back to the start, to the Drifters. Of course, we always had strings and horn sections in the big bands. Frank Sinatra and Nat King Cole, Bing Crosby, those boys. But we're not going that far back. We're going to when I came into pop. Of course, Phil Spector's there. He couldn't mention this kind of stuff without the wall of sound. A sound wall of sound. The Beatles, of course, no one did it like the Beatles. They invented everything. But before them, there was a few people at it. Let's be honest. Right, let's crack on. Got a good scatter to play tonight. They're all fairly short, bar a few of them. They're slightly longer. There goes my baby. It's a single version. This is way back.

0: So there you have it, in all its glory. There goes My Baby the Drifters. And according to many that know what they're talking about, and even a few that don't, they introduced the idea of strings to music. Stan Applebaum, it was his string arrangement. And of course, it had a huge influence on Phil Spector. Anyway, let's crack on. Another man who was an early trendsetter when it came to strings, Buddy Holly and the Crickets. It doesn't matter anymore. Take the train, buddy.
1: Say what?
0: Nothing.

0: Enter Phil Spector.
1: Phil Spector to reception, please. Phil Spector.
0: He produced it. And he half wrote it too. And it's the start of the Wall of Sound. A lot of session musicians, the Wrecking Crew, we've mentioned them before. Full orchestra. Brian Wilson wrote an answer song to that, you know. Don't Worry Baby. Al Blaine on the drums. One of the most recognisable in pop music. So he was trying out all this new kind of techniques in recording, getting this sound. The voice kind of starts, or sounds like it's apart from the instruments. Shorter reverb. Brian Eno thought it was like having a little bee inside a huge sonic picture.
2: Thanks, Brian.
1: Thanks, Brian.
0: Sonic landscape. Now the whole shebang. Battalions of pianos and guitars, brass strings, and a full regiment of backing singers.
1: Hold your back.
0: The song was arranged by Jack Nietzsche. The dog is dead. Al Blaine reckons the famous drum intro was an accident. The usual stunt by Spector was that he'd let them rehearse for hours upon hours, and they'd be wrecked, and he wouldn't even turn the tapes on then. Must be mad to hear that on the radio, or buy it in the shop. And it sounded completely different, like the finest wall of sound at its finest. Of course, it went on to influence the likes of the Beatles and the Beach Boys, who we'll get to later. So let's stick it on and see what you think. I just can't get over it. The Great Wall of Sound. Follow me, Pat B, under the influence, Sesh FM, every Wednesday, amongst the mattresses and the old tires. Yum, yum, fill your pockets with meat then, fighting off the seagulls for the chicken goujons.

0: two from the 60s, two from the girl bands, and one from Phil Spector and the other one from Scepter Records. Ooh, it's so confusing. But again, you've got the strings in there, strong. Bit of violin, I reckon. Hard to say what was in it, because when you go looking, it just says, gives you the singers. It doesn't really give you any musicians. I don't even say who produced it, but they did like it. Oh, Luther Dixon produced it.
1: He recorded.
0: Elvis, the Beatles, Jackson 5, B.B. King, Jerry Lee Lewis, Dusty Springfield, Jimmy Reed, Seamus Rutledge,
2: Freddie Common.
0: All the greats are in us. Niece Mo, Phil Spector. Guess the movie for 1 point. Guess the scene for a nice fur coat.
3: Thanks, everyone. I'll see you later. Thanks.
4: What are you

0: What do you do?
1: What?
0: What do you do?
1: I'm in construction.
0: I don't feel like you're in construction.
1: No, I'm a union delegate.
2: And now, ladies and gentlemen, the Copacabana is proud to present the king of the one-liners, Henny Youngman.
3: Now, I took the risk of putting all those tracks together, the original and the one from the movie that you've guessed correctly. Hope it didn't sound too washed out, like a three-stone wall. A sound. The fur coat is on its way. Just make sure you don't take off the price tag. Don't wear it around for a couple of weeks, till the heat dies down. The Rolling Stones next, as Tears Go By. And then we're into the quintessential strings-driven popular music.
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0: Now, I know you're tired. 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But just remember one thing. You are carrying the whole of Craggy Island on your shoulders. Metaphor, Jim.
1: It's just my back, you see.
0: 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Now, I want you to go out there and play the best game of what remains of your lives. 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Metaphor again, Jim. 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
1: Kia ora, kia ora, kia ora. 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
0: It's cool to kōrero.

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1: 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Hopefully listening to my show, Crisps Lane. This is Maryam Zadeh, and I want to take you where the lights are low, the stories are true, and nothing is ever quite what it seems. Take a walk with me down Crisps Lane.

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Time again for another instalment of Sully's Freight Saturday in the Country here on Fresh FM. This is the edition for the 10th of October 2026. Two more hours of great storytelling music, familiar favourites, mixed in with some listeners' choices, and as always, some songs that just don't get played enough, or you may not have ever heard them at all. Few train songs have crept in this week as well. We're starting off with one for all the gardeners out there. Going to Ireland to hear this one from Trevor Moyles, The Garden Song.

Opening our show this week was Trevor Moyles from Ireland with The Garden Song. 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If you have something that's not where it needs to be, let Solly's be the irresistible force to make the difference between where your object is and where it needs to go. 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As usual, song number two from Daniel O'Donnell.

Another cover from Daniel's extensive repertoire of songs, Can't Take My Eyes Off of You. One third of our music we try to have come from New Zealand. Our first performer this week is Ali Cook.

Ally Cook with a song she co-wrote with Alan Jansen, The River. Next one is our regular dedication to Nola, first of our train songs for the week. Going to America to hear from Marty Stewart, Even Trains Have to Cry.

Marty Stewart, Even Trains Have to Cry. We sent that one out to Nola. And that brings up our first listener's choice really early this week. If you want to hear your favourite music on this show, you've discovered someone that we haven't yet, or you just want to send us some feedback, the best way is through the magic of email to saturdayinthecountry@gmail.com. First choice this week comes from Byron Davies.

Willie Nelson, Always On My Mind, that was chosen for us by Byron Davies. Thank you for that one. Next New Zealand performer, Suzanne Prentice.

Suzanne Prentice with I Don't Wanna Play House. You heard it on Solly's Freight Saturday in the Country here on Fresh FM. Now the listener's choice, this one from Pam, Ken, John and Anne. Anyone who's been around for a while will remember this one from the Kingston Trio, Marianne.

A good oldie there from the Kingston Trio, Marianne, chosen for us by Pam, Ken, John and Anne. Next New Zealander is Barry Saunders.

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They'll be pleased to hear from you. Now we have 5 minutes and 42 seconds of the chicks.

There we go, Danny McGurr with Send Me the Pillow That You Dream On. And this is the second of my history albums. This is the first one of the memories I made of this series. And I've picked Sarah Vaughan off this one, Broken Hearted Melody.

0: time, sugar time,
1: sugar time.
2: Well, that wasn't the one I was expecting. We somehow got our discs mixed up with the CD player, and we got the one on the first disc rather than the second one. That was actually the Maguire Sisters with Sugar Time. Well, as you know, I'm a big fan of Home Free, which is why I get one every week. And they're just about to put on public release on Friday next week their newest album, which is called

the 90s country mixtape. It's not a big album. It's only got, I think, 7 songs on it. But I got my shipping notice today. They sent me mine. I'm a Patreon. I got to order it early. So I should have it in the next week or so, hopefully. But this is the first track on the album. So here's Home Free. I'm in a hurry, but I don't know why.

0: There we go. That's the first track off the new CD from Home Free, the 90s country mixtape. I'm in a hurry and don't know why.
1: Haven't they ever heard of the motto, more haste equals less speed?
0: Yeah, well, Rob would probably agree with that. I was reading this after they released this to the public about a month ago, that when they were filming this, they filmed it at a go-kart track, and Rob, poor boy, made it about twice round and then had to run off and barf. He just couldn't take it, so they had to get a stand-in, one of the crew to stand in for him for the racing footage. So, yeah, if you enjoyed that one, go and watch it. I believe that was put out by Hunter Hayes in the 90s. And that's the thing with this mixtape. All the stuff on it came out in the 90s, some of it very early in the 90s. Let us move along. The next one is coming from Jody Vaughan. Do you want to dance?

That was Jodie Vaughan, The Pocket Rocket, with Do You Wanna Dance? That was from her Big Hair era. You can tell that from the cover of the album I'm using. Back in the 70s, yeah, late 70s, when the big afro was all the rage. Do you wanna dance? Which is a good question. You usually do when you hear songs like that. Right, now, just a reminder, we are sponsored by Solly's Freight. They do all things moving, whether you want to move livestock, or house parts, or girders and frames, big rocks, little rocks, concrete. They have a concreting division, you know. They can do landscaping. They can do smoothing and dig holes. They can form roads and get it up to tar sealing standard if that's what you require. Pretty much anything that involves a truck they can do. So if you need anything moved, shifted, run over, trampled down, dug up, you need to call Solly's. They have an 0800 number, so you can get them from anywhere in the country. 0800 176 559. Or you can call straight to the head office here in Tarkika, 03 525 9843. And there'll be somebody on the end of that phone all times, because it goes, the cell phone goes home with one of the senior staff every evening. Solly's, and of course when you do get in touch with Solly's, tell them that you heard about them on Saturday in the Country. And while I'm in talkative mood, I am also going to remind you that if you want to get in touch with us here at Saturday in the Country, remember, it's only 9 shows until we go off for Christmas. So if you want to send in your Christmas list, there will be 6 Christmas shows. The 4 in November will be about half Christmas, and the 1st, 2 in December before Fresh FM goes off on their Christmas break will be full on Christmas shows. So if you've got songs that you want to hear, especially if they're perhaps a little non-traditional, we would love to hear from you. It makes my life easier if I don't have to find everything. So, if you want to do that, the easiest and quickest

quickest way is to send us an email to saturdayinthecountry@gmail.com. Nice and easy. And if you can't do it yourself, you can always get someone to do it for you. I have one of our requesters does that. So, just a warning. It's only 11 weeks until Christmas. Let us carry on. After that, here's another warning for you. You're coming from Marty Robbins. He's telling us about the streets of Laredo.

Marty Robbins telling us about the streets of Laredo. Again, I told you it was a warning. We are going out this week with Alison Krauss with her version of Carolina on My Mind. We'll be back next week, same time, same place, different playlist.

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3: Welcome to This Way Out, the international LGBTQ radio magazine. I'm Brian DeShazer. This week, we'll be Travelle Anderson, executive director of the Trans Journalists Association. And in the news, there's rage in the streets of Taipei after a rash of bar raids exposes police homophobia. Queer candidates make a strong showing in Brazil's elections, despite Bolsonaro's right-wing party still dominating Congress. Meanwhile, LGBTQ plus voters are primed for the upcoming U.S. midterms. And by the way, there's something queer about domestic violence and banned books, too. It's all about the stories and how they're covered, now that you've found This Way Out.
4: I'm Tanya Kane Perry.
5: And I'm David Hunt.
4: With NewsWrap, a summary of some of the news in or affecting LGBT communities around the world for the week ending October 10th, 2026.
5: Taipei protesters took to the streets on October 4th following a police raid on a BDSM-themed gay bar the previous day. Despite Taiwan's legal and social support for LGBTQ plus rights, the Commander D bar was busted up by police with a search warrant for alleged offenses against public morality. The bar's owner was arrested alongside 51 patrons who were taken in for questioning. Two other queer Taipei venues were targeted on October 3rd. The LGBTQ plus Taiwan Tengzhe Hotline Association condemned the raid. It quoted on-site witnesses who charged that officers refused to present the search warrant to individuals subjected to inspection, ordered all patrons to squat, prohibited communication and mobile device usage, made derogatory remarks directed at individuals with disabilities, subjected patrons to verbal abuse, and forcibly escorted dozens of citizens to the police station for interrogation. The Taiwan Alliance to Promote Civil Partnership Rights saw the raid in the context of a history of injustice. The organization said in a joint statement, "This was not a case of individual officers misspeaking or a single instance of excessive enforcement, but the resurfacing of long-standing homophobia, discrimination, and abuse of power within the police enforcement system." Taiwan enjoys marriage equality, including adoption rights, and bans discrimination on the basis of sexual orientation, gender identity, and gender characteristics in education. These legal wins over the past two decades came in the shadow of frequent police harassment of LGBTQ plus people and establishments throughout the 1990s, harassment that clearly echoes into today.
4: Voters in Brazil elected at least 32 openly LGBTQ plus candidates in the country's federal and state legislative bodies. That's according to news outlet Agência Diadorim. Winners hailed from the Workers' Party, the Communist Party of Brazil, the Socialism and Liberty Party, and the Green Party, to name a few, most of whom are allies of the incumbent president, Luiz Inácio Lula da Silva. One of them was Tabeta Pimenta, the first out transgender representative elected to the Brazilian National Congress from the country's northeast. Pimenta was preceded by the election of fellow trans lawmakers Erica Hilton and Duda Salabert in 2022. As a member of Brazil's Partido Verde, or Green Party, she is the first transgender representative to be elected from the Brazilian state of Rio Grande do Norte. This year, Brazil saw 529 openly LGBTQ plus candidates in the October 4th ballot. Although the national election saw a shift toward the right, Rio Grande do Norte favored left-wing candidates, Overall, former

0: President Jair Bolsonaro, right-wing Liberal Party, or PL, will increase in the House and Senate, making them the largest party in both chambers of Congress. Bolsonaro's son Flavio serves in the Senate and challenged Lula for the presidency. He won more votes than the incumbent, but not enough. A runoff will be held on October 25th.
1: When it comes to voting in the U.S., LGBTQ plus turnout is giving the elderly a run for their money. That's according to new Human Rights Campaign research. HRC's 2026 annual LGBTQ plus community survey found that 87% of respondents definitely plan to vote in this year's midterm elections. Historically, those aged 65 and over have been the demographic with the highest voter turnout rate, 71% for the last presidential election. HRC's survey found that the issues that matter the most to LGBTQ plus voters are civil rights, economic stability, and government accountability. The civil rights of trans people in particular has been front and center for the latest election cycle. Reuters policy reporter Leia Douglas examined the split among Midwestern Democrats regarding the trans culture war.
2: When we spoke to transgender advocates, they found pretty disappointing from Democrats, and candidates in Ohio and Iowa have faced criticism from queer constituents and progressive constituents who say you don't need to compromise on transgender rights and policy topics in order to win these elections. What voters are most concerned about is how expensive their groceries have gotten, the unbelievable spike in diesel prices. We heard from strategists for both parties that trans issues and trans policy is just not a major concern for most voters.
1: Meanwhile, more than 300,000 transgender citizens will face barriers to their voting rights in the form of certain state ID laws and other restrictive policies, according to the Williams Institute at the UCLA School of Law. As some Democratic candidates acquiesce to anti-trans rhetoric and policy, advocates warn that they are losing the highly participatory LGBTQ plus voters.
0: Domestic violence has a unique impact in the LGBTQ plus community, and groups like the Survivor Justice Center are highlighting the issue for Domestic Violence Awareness Month this October. Intimate partner violence occurs at a rate much higher for queer and trans people as compared to their heterosexual and cisgendered counterparts, according to a study last year from the Journal of Media Critiques. Research on intimate partner violence for the LGBTQ plus community remains fairly scarce compared to the heterosexual and cisgender community. The information that is available has been ringing alarms for advocacy groups. That's why the Survivor Justice Center is bringing attention to the matter this year. Its community investment officer, Dan Hanley, wrote a guest column for the Los Angeles Blade. In his words, most survivors of abuse carry some baseline of shame and self-blame, regardless of identity. LGBTQ plus survivors often describe an additional burden, fear that disclosing abuse will reinforce harmful stereotypes about queer relationships or provide ammunition to those already hostile to the community. For some, acknowledging abuse can even feel like a betrayal of the community itself, as though speaking honestly about violence from within somehow validates the prejudice of others. Henley encourages LGBTQ plus people to feel legitimate in their experience, affirming the value of seeking help. Meanwhile, advocates are calling for LGBTQ plus training in shelters and law enforcement. Rebecca Hobbs is co-executive director of the Domestic Violence Resource Center Through These Doors. Hobbs told Uncloseted Media about the importance of inclusive environments in shelters, saying, LGBTQ people will not come to us unless they see themselves reflected in our materials. We want our advocates to be well-versed in understanding the additional barriers and challenges that LGBTQ people might experience.
1: Finally, United States schools had a record number of books banned over the past school year, with LGBTQ plus content as one of the primary targets. That's according to PEN America. The Human Rights and Free Expression Group has been tracking book bans since 2021, and this year is their highest yet, with almost 12,000 books banned in public schools. Texas and Florida made up the vast majority of bans. PEN America calls the dubious duo blueprints for educational censorship, where special interest groups, state laws, and politicians have converged to pressure school districts to restrict

0: restrict and remove access to books. The report shows a ripple effect from SB 13, the 2025 Texas law which banned whole categories of books from schools. The American Library Association released a study earlier this year that tracked censorship of books and educational materials in schools and public libraries. Among the specific titles challenged last year, 39% represented the lived experiences of LGBTQIA+ people and people of color. Rashad Robinson is an openly gay civil rights activist and former president of Color of Change, the nation's largest online racial justice organization. He spoke to WGRZ-TV in Buffalo, New York, about why certain books are censored.
1: Well, banning stories and banning ideas is about power. And I want to help people understand that those who are threatened by our ideas, those who are threatened by what we hope for, we can't let them win.
2: That's News Wrap, global queer news with attitude for the week ending October 10th, 2026. 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
0: News Wrap was written by Jeb Bakke, produced by Lucia Chappell and Brian DeShazer, and brought to you by you.
2: Thank you. 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For This Way Out, I'm Tanya Kane Perry. Stay healthy.
0: And I'm David Hunt. 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
3: Archival footage of transgender people talking about their lives in mainstream media is almost non-existent. 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
4: Well, my name is Judy, and I feel that all my life I have had the feeling of being a female entrapped in the body of a male, which was given me my status at birth. 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
3: That was a KPFA broadcast from April 10th, 1968 in Berkeley, California, courtesy of the Pacifica Radio Archives.
5: Why are trans people targeted? Colonialism marketing. The right for us just to exist shouldn't be an argument. Catch us walking down the street, flowing, glowing, sparkling. Resisting against the system, our existence is a monument. Men want to touch us, but behind closed doors. Love us in secrecy, don't we deserve much more? I'm not your experiment, like new worlds to explore. Nothing's new to us, cause we were here before. Which culture you...
3: More trans stories are getting told these days, but who gets to tell them? This Way Out's Abigail DeRoberts spoke with a groundbreaking leader addressing that issue.
6: What do trans people do when marginalized by the mainstream media? They create their own lane. This Way Out Radio spoke with Trayvell Anderson, executive director of the Trans Journalists Association, about how they support trans people in the media, both those behind the scenes and those in the spotlight.
7: I am Trayvell Anderson. I use they, them pronouns, and I am executive director of the Trans Journalists Association. So the Trans Journalists Association was founded in the summer of 2020. I'm sure we all remember what was going on in the U.S. in particular. We call it the summer of racial reckoning now, right? And it was created by a coalition of journalists who happened to be trans, who believed that we needed a space and an organization that would be deeply concerned with our unique experiences in this industry, but also be about the business of working with mainstream news outlets and other newsmaking institutions to transform journalism into something that is a bit more hospitable for trans people when it comes to coverage of our rights in our communities. First 4 years of the organization, it was all volunteer ran, and then I was hired as the first staff member of the organization about a year and a half ago as executive director. And in that time, one of the ways I've described our work is that there's just like immense need, both among trans journalists who are doing this work of not just dealing with the press freedom issues, we'll call them, that are happening in the United States, but also dealing with the outright assault on

our humanity. Our mission is simple. We say we have a twofold mission, which is to promote accurate, nuanced coverage of trans rights and communities in the media, and to foster the careers of trans journalists. That looks like, you know, working with newsrooms to train their journalists on how to cover trans and gender diverse communities with care. That looks like a program that we have right now with the Canadian Association of Journalists, which is a touring set of workshops, right, to help equip Canadian journalists with particular considerations that might show up in, as we know, the developing situation in terms of the assault on transhumanity that is popping up across Canada as well. We also have like a style book and coverage guide, similar to the Associated Press guide, which is just like, you know, collection of coverage guidance considerations, reporting questions, definitions, strategies to help reporters as they're covering the gender identity beat, or even if they're not on the gender identity beat, but covering a trans rights issue pops up into their work. As we know, it is happening more and more. And then we have our work and our efforts specifically for our membership. You do not have to be trans to be a member of the Trans Journalists Association, but we do have specific digital spaces that are reserved for the trans and gender expansive members of our membership. We're currently just under 700 people across the United States, Canada, and increasingly the globe, including the UK, including Pakistan, including South Africa. Well, you know, I like to remind people that the foundation of the industry of journalism as we know it is one of exclusion. It's one of exclusion of a host of cultures and communities and identities, including trans and gender diverse people. And so what we find in terms of the challenges and the reasons why the Trans Journalists Association was and is necessary is that some of these other spaces that have been created to support the professional development of journalists and storytellers, to affirm the unique racial or ethnic identities of journalists in this industry, sometimes those spaces aren't also trans inclusive. And so the Trans Journalists Association becomes that much more vital when we know that not only are these other spaces in journalism not inclusive, not only do they not foster and support and center the unique experiences of trans and gender diverse people, but they also don't cater to our unique needs. What do I mean when I say our unique needs as trans journalists? I mean that, you know, the majority of trans journalists come into this industry without formal education or training. The majority of trans journalists, our work in this industry is actually a response to the exclusion, the erasure, the violence, and the harm that our communities have historically dealt with when it comes to news. So specifically for our members, we host monthly professional development workshops and trainings for them about a host of skills building efforts. We also have a professional development stipends program, our Level Up program, which is providing direct investment into the lives, the careers, and the professional development goals of trans and gender diverse journalists, as well as other journalists who are about the business of amplifying the humanity of trans folks and accurately covering trans rights and communities. We also have a reporting fellowship that we unrolled this year, our first cycle of that reporting fellowship. We have 7 fellows who are across experience levels in the industry reporting stories for a variety of outlets that center and uplift trans joy, trans humanity, and the realities of our lives in this political moment. We're excited to support those folks with mentorship as well as a livelihood stipend to help offset some of the life costs that come with being a journalist and more often than not an independent freelance journalist. And one thing I'm particularly excited about that we're developing right now in response to the isolation so many of us feel, the lack of safety and support many of us have felt in these other journalism spaces, we're developing our own Trans Journalist Summit, which will be happening in March in Chicago. It'll be

the first time on record that trans journalists are coming together, not only to invest in our professional development, but to also strategize as storytellers about what this moment means and looks like for us and what the next moment will mean and look like for us. And so we're really excited about that. We're using it as an opportunity to reimagine what a journalism conference can be. We are covering a host of accessibility commitments, for example, right, which is covering the lodging of all the attendees, covering the meals of all the attendees, providing scholarships to support everyone's travel, being sure to center mental wellness and safety and physical safety, especially in a moment like this, right? All of those considerations that become important for us as a gathering and a bringing together of trans people, we're excited by that challenge because we recognize how much it is an opportunity to be able to show up for our members in this way. At the Trans Journalists Association, one of the ways we think about that is both being concerned about the short term and the long term, which is to say, I am speaking to and engaging with your mainstream news outlets because I want them to get it right. And I want those outlets to become safer places to hold the stories of trans people and the experiences of trans people as employees, because some trans journalists want to work in mainstream news. And then we find ourselves in a moment where trans journalists, in response to the exclusion, in response to the anti-trans misinformation of mainstream media, in response to an ongoing disinvestment in our kinds of stories, they've started their own publications, their own Substacks, their own newsletters, their own worker co-owned publications that are servicing a need for their community, whether it's a community of trans folks or whether it's a local community. I'm thinking of Coyote Media, for example, which is one of the newer San Francisco area based collectives that are worker owned, super progressive, largely trans staff. Our style book and coverage guide, it's similar to like the Associated Press style guide, except ours is better, if I say so myself, particularly when it comes to trans and gender diverse communities and the unique issues that many of us have to deal with. It is topical, it's searchable, and really what we are trying to do with this resource that is free to anyone at transjournalists.org is provide a compendium for folks to be able to refer to in their reporting, right? We know that most newsrooms don't have, let's say, an LGBTQ coverage style guide. And of the newsrooms that do, their policies around covering trans people and gender diverse people are often a decade or two behind. When I worked at the Los Angeles Times about 15 years ago, the LGBTQ style guide, which they did have, so kudos to them, it had not been updated since the 90s. And I don't have to tell anyone listening how much changed between the 90s and the 2010s, the early 2020s, as it relates to just how we as a culture refer to LGBTQ people, let alone trans people. And so our style guide is a more recent updated option for these newsrooms and for journalists who don't have that in newsroom resource. And it's one of those like continuing education kind of tools. And so we start with a host of reporting recommendations and strategies at the top. Those are things just like when you're talking about issues that uniquely impact trans people, be sure to interview trans people. Simple, but you'll be surprised at the research that we've done. We did a study with Berkeley Media Studies Group last year that looked at the mainstream media coverage of the anti-trans executive orders from the Trump administration within its first 100 days of the second administration. And of all of the coverage, 70% of that coverage did not include the voice of a trans person. Another reporting consideration we talk about is also being sure to interview trans people about things outside of our transness. So many of us have levels of expertise in other things beyond our gender journeys. Prior to this job, prior to being

0: what I call a professional trans person. I was a culture, I am a culture and entertainment journalist. I've been doing that for the last 15 years. I've written 2 books. I've won an NAACP Image Award. You know, I could go down the list of accolades, but so often we as trans people never get to talk about those things because, one, folks aren't talking to us at all in the media. And then when they do talk about us or want to talk to us, it is about our traumas. It is about our tragedies. If I was giving a PSA to other media makers from TJA, I would say hire trans people. One of the major realities that we are facing as a community of storytellers who are trans is a similar thing that most trans communities are dealing with, which is unemployment. And there's so many fallouts from not having trans people in your newsroom, on your storytelling team, both in terms of the coverage of trans rights in communities, but also in terms of the coverage of life in society writ large, because of what our unique experiences bring to a storytelling effort. We are in a moment, and then there is an opportunity before us all to be more active in articulating and bringing about the world we say we want to live in. And so, for everyone under the sound of my voice, what can you do to make the space around you safe enough for the trans people who are already there? What policies can you suggest within your workplace? What strategies can you incorporate into your reporting? How can you just be a better neighbor and community member to the folks who live on your block? This is an opportunity for all of us to think more critically and more intentionally about the role we want to play in what's unfolding of our history right now. And I encourage folks to be active, to do something. And if you start with your neck of the woods, if you start with the people in your community, and if I do the people in my community, okay, that's how we begin to build greater relationships with our neighbors that don't succumb to the rhetorical games that conservative-minded and conservative-interested groups and individuals are trying to bring about. And we can really get to the commonalities within our lived experiences, the unique differences within our lived experiences that help make us all who we are, and the benefits, right, because of that difference that we all bring to society and to our communities.
1: 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Thanks for discovering This Way Out, brought to you by the nonprofit Overnight Productions. News Wrap was written by Jeb Bakke, edited by Lucia Chappell, produced by Brian DeShazer, and read by Tanya Kane Perry and David Hunt. 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

0: I am an evil robot overlord and I have returned to order you to listen to 46 and 2. Maria and Matt playing what I command. 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That's 46 and 2, thanks to the delightful humans at Vix Music Works. 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
1: Breaker 19. Watermelon Slim.
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1: Got Super Chicken on this end, baby.
2: Come on, chicken.
1: I'm looking at the tail end of your freight shaker. Trying to catch up. Driving me a Peterbilt, 15 speed overdrive. 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
1: 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I'm gonna try them when I get back.
0: Ooh, those are some big fat watermelons. I love
1: yes, sir. I like thumping them. You can tell whether they ripe or not.
0: Yes, sir.
1: But my old Peterbilt putting out all he's got. Look at that freight shaker.
0: You must have a heck of a load not to be able to keep up with me, driver.
1: I got a D9 Caterpillar on a low boy. I'm trying to get to Clarksdale on Highway 61.
0: Clarksdale, Mississippi, that home of the blues? Is that what you're talking about, Robert?
1: Yes, it's the home of the blues. So they say. But I can't understand why they act that way. Now, I don't take it in my hand. They're trying to produce the blues without the blues man.
0: Let me blow my horn for you there, driver.

0: I think I got to get me a cup of coffee.
1: Let's get off at the 273.
0: At that TA, right?
1: Yeah. Because there's a police car coming up behind me with DOT wrote on it.
0: Oh, my God.
1: For quite a while, he's been following me. I'm getting off at the 273.
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3: BBC News with Neil Nunes. Britain's Prime Minister Andy Burnham has told President Zelensky that the UK's support for Ukraine will not change. Greeting Mr. Zelensky in Downing Street, he promised to speed up the delivery of British air defence missiles. Ukraine's expressed concern that it was not warned by allies about recent Russian missile strikes. More from Joe Inwood.
4: This is the friendliest of territory for Volodymyr Zelensky, who praised British support after what has been a challenging few days for him and his nation.
5: We had also some difficulties about Starlink and about intelligence. I mean, a lot of different surprises on which you can't count when you have real partnership.
4: He's talking there about the fact that both US intelligence and some of the functions of the Starlink satellite service have not been working as they once did, some say at the direction of the White House, with real consequences for Ukraine.

0: Bangladesh says 20 of its nationals have been killed in Ukraine after being trafficked to Russia with fake job offers, then forcibly sent to the war zone. Another six men remain on the battlefield. Here's Charles Haviland.
1: Police told reporters in the Bangladeshi capital, Dhaka, that 17 of the 30 young men trafficked to Russia in May were killed on the first day of their forcible deployment in Russia's Ukraine war. Three more died in hospital. They said the men with no military training were deliberately exposed to drone attacks, thereby revealing Ukrainian positions to the Russian invaders. The police have arrested two suspected people traffickers and are hunting for three more, including a Russian man and a Kyrgyz woman.
0: Several high-profile events have been postponed in Saudi Arabia as the Houthis continue to fire drones and missiles from Yemen. A tennis tournament next week in which Novak Djokovic and Carlos Alcaraz were due to play has been delayed until late December. Three football matches have also been postponed. The acclaimed Irish novelist Sally Rooney says she can no longer sell her books in Britain because of her support for the banned protest group Palestine Action. She says she agreed to the suspension with her publisher Faber. Last year, Miss Rooney said she would use proceeds from British sales and TV adaptations to support Palestine Action after it was proscribed as a terrorist organisation. Here's David Sillitoe.
2: A spokesperson for Faber said current legislation meant it could not pass on UK earnings to Sally Rooney, adding that to sell a writer's work and not be able to pass on earnings was an unconscionable situation for a publisher. There was also a question mark over the screening of TV adaptations of her work. The author says she's been advised that payments might be a breach of terrorism laws if it was known she was using the royalties to fund Palestine Action.
0: This is the world news from the BBC. Thousands of students have stormed the streets of Albania's capital Tirana, setting a government building and two banks alight and demanding the resignation of the Prime Minister Edi Rama. Police responded with water cannon and tear gas to disperse the crowds. The demonstrators are angry at what they say are poor university conditions, dire job prospects, and widespread corruption. U.S. inflation rose more than expected in September as fuel prices continue to surge since the Iran war began. The consumer price index increased by 3.7% in the 12 months until the end of September. From New York, here's Samira Hussein.
3: The biggest driver of inflation was without a doubt fuel prices. If you look at the difference between August to September, we see that energy prices have gone up by more than 9%. And if you look at the beginning of the year to now, we see that energy prices are up by almost 35%. And of course, increased energy prices have a cascading impact right across the entire American economy.
0: The charity Human Rights Watch says the military authority controlling eastern Libya has executed at least 31 people since the end of August following a series of sham trials. It said the secret executions were the first carried out on Libyan territory since 2010 when Muammar Gaddafi was in power. Hundreds of people in Colombia are protesting against the new right-wing government's policies after nationwide protests were called by labor unions and social movements. Marches are underway in Bogota, Medellin and Cali. President Abelardo de Espriella, who won office promising a clampdown on crime, said the right to protest peacefully would be respected, but violence would not. BBC News.
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0: ora. Maureen here from Cancer Society Nelson Tasman. 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
1: Oh, Mum, I'm mate kai.
0: Did you just say you were hungry?
1: Yeah, mate kai aho.

Hi, I'm Mary Bronstetter, originally born and raised in South Korea, but I've lived in the United States for quite a few years, and I moved to beautiful Nelson 20 years ago, and

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1: Kia ora, kia again, koti. 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
0: It's cool to kōrero. Good.

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You're listening to Fresh FM. It's about 3.5 minutes away from 10. A little bit booked up at 10. All about books. Here's John Bones Grace. I'll see you back at 10 with the latest from the Met Service.

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3: Morena, this is Fresh FM. I'm Matt. I'm in the Nelson studio of Fresh FM with you today. It's, Thursday. What can we say? Weather's a little bit meh, but it is spring, so you've kind of got to expect that. Let's look a little bit closer instead of me just saying meh. If you're in Golden Bay, mainly fine, some morning cloud, odd afternoon and evening shower, mainly about the ranges. Southwesterlies turning southeasterly this evening, 17 is your high. Tomorrow, 15, the cloud should clear before dawn. Should have a nice day. A few southerlies. Now, Blenheim, you've got a high of 18 degrees today. It's partly cloudy with rain developing late afternoon. Westerlies turning nor'easterly this afternoon as well. 18, that's not too bad. Tomorrow, though, bit chilly, 12 degrees, partly cloudy, a few showers. You'll also have some strong southerlies. Nelson and Motueka today, looking mainly fine, some morning cloud. There is the odd afternoon and evening shower, though, and some sou'westerlies. Yep, 18 degrees is the high. Tomorrow the cloud should clear, it should become fine, and we should see around about 15 for Nelson, Motueka, and surrounding areas. 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
5: Hi everyone, this is A Little Bit Booked on Fresh FM, and I'm your resident editor, writer, and the disembodied voice in your ear, Claire Williamson. The person joining me today hardly needs any introduction, but it is my pleasure to welcome international best-selling author Catherine Chidji. The winner of many acclaimed awards such as the Prize in Modern Letters, the Catherine Mansfield Award, and twice the Jan Medlicott Acorn Prize for Fiction, has just published her latest novel, The Starving Bride, which is out today from Te Heringa Waka University Press. Kia ora, how are you?
6: Kia ora, Claire. I'm great. Thanks so much for having me.
5: Well,

0: before we dive into The Starving Bride, what have you been reading recently?
1: So I just finished reading a fantastic new novel by Joan Fleming, who lives in New Zealand, and it's called The Fig Book. And she wrote it when she was writer in residence at the University of Waikato last year, which is where I teach creative writing. So I kind of had a few inklings of the book's progress and development. And I'm so excited to have read the final lush product. It really is a poet's novel. You know, that's how Joan described it when she was writing it. She's an accomplished poet, and this is her first novel. And the language is just gorgeously lush and strange and eerie and dense. And it's the story of a young couple who come to house sit for a wealthy artist in his luxurious mansion, and how their relationship is kind of strained, although if you asked the male half of that relationship, he probably wouldn't have a clue.
0: No, of course not.
1: But our female narrator, you know, gives us lots of indications that that is the case. So it's really funny in that respect, but it also sounds a pretty serious warning note about looming environmental catastrophe. And to say any more than that would be a spoiler. But I loved immersing myself in the language and the pretty dark story that Joan crafts.
0: I feel like that would be such a perk to be an author in the New Zealand sphere, is that, you know, as you guys work so closely together, everyone gets to read each other's before it gets published out to us, you know, plebs who have to wait for the launch day.
1: Well, it's just really exciting to know that, you know, something is taking shape in the office next to mine. And yeah.
0: Have you ever thought of turning your hand to poetry, kind of doing the reverse?
1: No, I don't think so. I just think I'm far too long-winded for that. I wrote terrible teen angst poetry.
0: Oh, and didn't we all?
1: Yeah, no, that should just never see the light of day.
0: Wait, maybe Kate Camp will hear this and then you'll have to read it at a Bad Diaries salon or something.
1: Oh, God, that would be torture. No, we can't let her know.
0: Well, before we really get into The Starving Bride, I'm going to give the caveat for some of our perhaps more sensitive listeners that this Korero will likely delve into topics that include eating disorders, mental health, online bullying. So this might be a harder listening episode for some. Feel free to, you know, pause, come back to it. And I'll put information and links to some New Zealand resources in the show notes for anyone who needs to access those. So The Starving Bride, the synopsis in brief. Hazel, who's been recently dumped and recently fired, signs up to be a sideshow act in Blackpool as the starving bride. So she's lying on display with a ravenous lion in the room while all these people pay money to come and stare at her. And they've got their own agendas and their own kind of wants. And then her best friend, Gilda, is concerned for her welfare. And this Blackpool councillor, Frank, is convinced that the tower that she's lying in is going to fall over and on the verge of collapse, and no one seems to care. And that's where we start.
1: Yeah, kind of crazy. I loved kind of pushing towards, I guess, fairy tale or fable elements in this book. You know, the maiden in the tower is what Hazel is. And yes, she is in the enclosure with a ravenous lion, but she's lying in a glass casket, so the lion can't eat her, although the lion might want to. So there are kind of different levels of enclosure and containment in the story, and I really liked playing with that too. I liked the fact that most of the story is from Hazel's quite limited point of view. I wanted it to feel very interior and enclosed and a little bit claustrophobic. So yeah, most of it is from Hazel's point of view. And some of those scenes are when she's lying there in the glass casket behind a glass viewing wall, and members of the public can come in and see her as she grows smaller and smaller, is the idea. And

0: I loved bringing the voices of the public to the page. So Hazel has to lie there with her eyes shut and she can't see them, but she can hear what they're saying. She can hear all the judgments they're passing on her body. And it's a really interesting exercise or challenge to set yourself as a writer. And it's something that, you know, writers out there might want to try, is to take away a sense from your narrator. And to take away the dominant sense can be really fascinating. And in most cases for us, that is the sense of sight. So what happens when you take that away? And in Hazel's case, it means that all she can focus on, apart from the lion prowling around, you know, the main thing that she focuses on are these criticisms of her body, her appearance, her progress, as well as, you know, all these other incidental details of the members of the public talking about their own lives. I had a lot of fun with those sections. It is a dark story, but like all of the dark stories I tell, I can't resist injecting humour in there. And it's the general public who kind of bring the most levity to the story, I think, because for me, they're as much on show. They're revealing themselves in these incidental comments as much as Hazel is being revealed and is on show.
1: Those were some of, I think, maybe for me personally, or I think anyone who kind of has grown up as a child of the digital age as well, they were the kind of comments that you make when you think someone can't hear you or isn't paying attention. And so they don't mean anything to you. They're a throwaway comment like, oh, her chin looks weird. Yeah. But you kind of never know what is going to nestle into a kernel of someone's heart. And like, that is the one thing that they're going to take with them forward, you know, 25 years and go, I'm the girl whose chin is weird.
0: Absolutely.
1: And becomes their a weird part of their identity.
0: Yeah, absolutely. And it is kind of replicated in online trolling or bullying culture where you don't kind of, well, the people who make those sorts of comments don't take on board that there's a flesh and blood human on the other side of that screen. And yeah, for the people who come to see Hazel, they're not appreciating that there's a flesh and blood human on the other side of that glass wall who is hearing everything you say.
1: And literally killing herself for your entertainment.
0: Yeah.
1: Yeah.
0: Doing her best.
1: Yes.
0: Yeah.
1: And I want to talk a lot more about Hazel and her motivations and why she's doing this. But I wanted, was hoping to scan backwards for a second and go to the setting. Because that, the tourist seaside town of Blackpool that you've created for The Starving Bride, which is this like kind of creepy gothic throwback to the idealized carny, beachside carny town, you know, where it's all happy days and cotton candy and the good old times. And this struck me because the Book of Guilt also featured a kind of idealized amusement park as part of it. So I'm wondering what brings you back to these sorts of spaces.
0: Yeah, I really love those kind of faded British seaside resorts and how much nostalgia is attached to them, but how far from the good old days we actually are. And in fact, the good old days, when you scratch the surface, they weren't that good.
1: Yeah.
0: So, you know, it's partly to do with the research that I was undertaking for the Book of Guilt. That was part of the reason that I settled on Blackpool for this book. So, for the Book of Guilt, Margate exists as a kind of dream destination in that story. And the reason I chose Margate out of all the ones I could have chosen for the Book of Guilt was because it has an amusement park called Dreamland in it. And dreams are such an important part of that story. But while I was researching Margate, I stumbled across a reference to a 1930s sideshow called The Starving Bride. And I live for those moments of research when something falls into your lap like that. And immediately, you know, that is something that's important to my writing. Not sure how yet, but I know it is, and I'm going to grab it and tuck it away. So that's what I did.

0: I thought, that's a great title. That's an amazing title. And what was that sideshow? And so later, when I researched it, I discovered that it did exist in Margate in the 1930s, but it wasn't particularly well known there. But Blackpool was hugely famous for this sideshow called The Starving Bride. And it was, you know, a young woman lying in a bridal gown in a glass casket for between 30 and 40 days. Sometimes it would be a couple, a bride and groom, but most often it was a young woman by herself. And the story was that she was trying to save up money to start her married life with her beloved groom. And the money that she would get was a lot. Like if she saw it through for the full length of the advertised period, she would get a lot of money. Like it was enough to buy a small house, serious money. And the thing that I really liked about this sideshow in particular, unlike the others that were, you know, the headless lady,
1: the bearded, or, blah, blah, blah, blah, blah.
0: Yeah, the South Sea cannibals, or Midget Town was another popular sideshow. She wasn't a professional. The Starving Bride wasn't a professional. She was someone plucked from the general public who had no training in appearing in a sideshow, but who was doing it, you know, because she wanted to set up her married life with her groom.
1: Who, of course, is not doing anything to help for this wedding. He's doing it his way.
0: And so I started madly researching this sideshow in Blackpool in the 1930s. And there was actually quite a lot of opposition to it from the council. And interestingly, in my book, it's the council who want to revive it. From the churches, who felt that it was damaging Blackpool's reputation as a kind of a family destination. Even though Blackpool still had, you know, all the naughty clubs and the naughty postcards and all of that, for whatever reason, the Starving Bride was kind of frowned upon.
1: Making a mockery of the sanctity of marriage.
0: Yeah. So originally I was going to write a historical novel, and I was going to set it in the 1930s at the height of the Starving Bride fever. And I got a reasonable way, quite a way into researching that, into sketching it out, and the book looked completely different from how it ended up being. But I kind of realised that the more I thought about what that sideshow actually is, the more it felt like a story for now and for where we are going, just in terms of the whole revival of skinny, you know, skinny is back with a vengeance. And it's even worse than when I was growing up in the 80s and 90s. You know, it was bad then. It was bad. There was heroin chic, and there was Kate Moss, and there was a lot of pressure on young women to be as thin as possible, to be dangerously thin. But it just feels 100 times worse now because of the internet and because of, you know, the unstoppable rise of weight loss drugs. So, yeah, I decided actually I want to set it in the near future, because it feels like this should be a warning of where we're going. And so that's why I decided Blackpool in the near future, and why I decided to that the town would be leaning on that element of nostalgia that, as is the case, Blackpool and other seaside resorts like it have fallen on hard times and are not the destinations that they once were. And so in my version of the story, the council, Blackpool Council, has decided, okay, we're going to bring back the good old days, and we're going to turn back the clock, and there will be animals at the circus again, and there will be, you know, policemen in white gloves directing traffic, and there will be striped deck chairs on the beach, and happy families having ice creams, and we'll bring back the sideshows too, because they were so loved and they weren't problematic at all.
1: Not at all. What are you talking about?
0: And so that's the kind of the environment that Hazel is on display in.
1: Yeah, and

0: of course, you can't escape the internet in these spaces. And the sad thing is, I feel like if someone went to like a TV executive or like a YouTube streamer who would do or Twitch, and they would be like, watch me recreate this sideshow act for 20 days and, you know, subscribe for $5. And this is, this exists. This feels plausible, and that makes it almost worse.
1: Basically, it does. And the lion, you know, might seem random. But when I was researching, you know, the historical novel, I went to Blackpool twice, and I went to the library there and to their archives, and I spent days just like squinting at really poor microfilm reproductions of the 1930s newspapers, scouring them for anything I could find on the Starving Bride. And there were quite a few mentions because, like I said, it was quite scandalous at the time and people wanted it closed down. And I was also looking at, you know, all those other fascinating things like fashion ads and, you know, clothing sales and what movies were showing and all of those sorts of things. But I came across one story that mentioned a Starving Bride act that had a lion prowling the enclosure. And it was another one of those gifts of research where I thought, yes, oh my God, that's so good. If we're thinking about, you know, wild appetite and
0: the metaphor, you know, tumbling into your lap.
1: Yeah. So I grabbed the lion. And that was, you know, the lion was really the only thing that I salvaged from all that newspaper research, but he was so worth it.
0: So one of the other symbols that I really enjoyed, or at least that really captured me, was this kind of parallel of what I saw as Hazel's body and her transformation, and everything's hunky-dory on the outside, don't worry about it, and the literal tower itself, this kind of decaying symbol of this town, like literally crumbling away from the inside out. And I was wondering, is that me reading too much into it, or was that intentional?
1: No, you're not reading too much into it at all. No, I really like that you've picked up on that. So for people who don't know, and I didn't know until I started researching Blackpool, the Blackpool Tower is this amazing feat of Victorian engineering, supposedly inspired by the Eiffel Tower. Mm. So it's a slightly smaller kind of version of the Eiffel Tower. But the difference is that it has a kind of a block, a city block of buildings at its base, which contain the circus and the world famous Blackpool Ballroom, as seen on Dancing with the Stars UK. And it has, you know, space for various sideshows, but that's still the case now, and bars and restaurants. And obviously, you know, it's made of iron and steel, and being right on the seafront the way that it is, it requires constant upkeep and it's very expensive. And so in my Blackpool of the near future, there's a bit of climate change going on. The sea level is rising. The air is much more humid, and there's much more salt in the air because of that. And so the tower really hasn't been looked after the way it should have been. And the council, everybody except my councillor, Frank, they're turning a blind eye to it because it's just too expensive.
0: Well, it's not sexy. It's not sexy money spending. You know, why repair a tower when you could have, I don't know, more carnies?
1: Yeah. And, you know, the scaffolding and the bits of the tower that will be covered up will make it unattractive to look at. And so that's just kind of swept under the rug for years longer than it should be. And Frank is the only one really who is sounding the alarm about this. And, you know, the book is about what happens if you ignore those warning signs of catastrophe. You know, you can't really complain and say, poor me, if something terrible happens, if you've been ignoring those warning signs all along, and not looking after the thing that needs to be cherished. Yeah.
0: Yeah. And so there is the

0: There's this symbol, and we've got Frank, which I only just realized is kind of a fun pun for honesty, being Frank.
1: Yeah.
0: like trying to fix this. And then we have Hazel, who has absorbed throughout her entire life these messages, whether explicit or implied, to be skinnier, be better, be more beautiful, be a better dancer, look a certain way, and has really literally taken that on board and is based, you know, and then it kind of gets wrapped up in this world that we all live in when there's like pro anorexia influencers and thinspiration and fitness influencers telling you to eat 3 carrots a day. I know you tend to be quite obsessive about research. We'll say so yourself, but was this a challenging one once you kind of started exploring that aspect of building Hazel as a character and the world, the mental world that she lives in?
1: Yeah, it's pretty scary what is out there and what is very easily found online, especially in terms of pro-Anna commentary, pro-Anna groups, as in pro-anorexia groups. It's horrifying, actually. And as a mum of a girl, an 11-year-old girl, it fills me with terror. And, you know, that's part of the reason that I decided this is the story I need to write now. Because my daughter Alice, who's now 11, was 6 when she first came to me and said, "Mum, my thighs are too fat." You know, that's heartbreaking. And I've asked her, by the way, is it okay if I mention that in interviews? I asked her and asked her dad, and they both said, yes, that's okay. And, you know, my heart breaks for her when I hear comments like that, and breaks for her generation, who are just so much more vulnerable to all of that toxic messaging than we were. And like I said, it was bad. It was bad when I was growing up, but it's so much worse now.
0: Well, you didn't have it in your hand at all times, 24.
1: Exactly. And she, you know, she doesn't have a phone, and she's not but it's just in the air that she breathes, you know. And I'm so careful never to say anything about what I don't like about my body or what I don't approve of about someone else's body. I'd never say anything like that she can hear, and yet she's picked that up, you know. Reading that material online and kind of taking on that kind of lingo for those sections, these small sections in the book that are told from the point of view of a group of young pro-Anna women, it was pretty awful to realize just how accessible that is and how brutal it is. It's like, you know, the hypercritical inner voice that we all have amplified and said out loud and said to each other. And that's the way, you know, if you want to be thin, if you want to be ultra, ultra skinny, then you're going to have to be brutal to yourself and to others in the group. There's very little. It's weird. It feels like, on the one hand, yes, this is solidarity because we all have the same goal in mind, which is to get skinnier. But it's not. It's such a lie. It's cruelty. It's cruelty disguised as some kind of warped solidarity and freedom. That's not freedom.
0: It kind of, to me, it brings to mind that kind of the old saying, you know, there's like the two wolves inside of you fighting it out, and what is the one that wins? And in this ironic twist of fate, given the topic, it's the one you feed. That comes out, and again, it gets all, you know, the writing and the desire and the ambition and the want gets tangled up in, you know, the combination of food and control and appetite and wanting. And so I'd love to hear more from you about Hazel as a character and how you built her, because she is very complicated, and at times you feel nothing but this like aching sympathy for her when you see what she's gone through.

0: but at the same time, you watch her make these choices that are, you know, maybe you wouldn't approve of, or are actually quite self-serving and aren't mm-hmm. that charitable. Mm-hmm. So, yeah.
1: I mean, you know, Hazel's a product of this messaging that she has received her whole life. She's quite typical of her generation in that she wants to be seen. She wants attention. And when she realizes or someone tells her that, well, you know, if you make it through to the end of this sideshow act, you'll probably get, you know, a really lucrative deal with Weight Watchers or with, you know, tooth whitening toothpaste or with, you know, high-end jewelry manufacturers. And she thinks, wow, okay, well, that, you know, that seems like an amazing life. And that kind of is the drug that's being pushed to our young people. I sound ancient when I say that.
0: No, to everybody, to everyone.
1: Yeah, you know, that is the drug that's being pushed is the drag of being seen and attention and not really having to work terribly hard to have an amazing life. You know, that's what influencers seem to be achieving without really having to work for it. And that's, you know, that's pretty potent. That's pretty attractive. And that's partly what draws Hazel to take on the job. And because it pays, you know, £40,000 for lying there for 40 days, not doing very much, you know.
0: Well, literally, quote unquote, doing nothing.
1: For doing nothing, yeah. Mm. It seems like the fast route to success. And if we were offered that, you know, which of us would say no? Yeah, so there is that kind of unattractive side to Hazel, but I feel like she earns that when you get to know her backstory and where she's come from, which is a childhood where she, you know, it's not a spoiler to say she had a sister who was just a bit older than her who died, and her mother has never really recovered from that grief and has always held Hazel weirdly responsible for that great loss. So, you know, there's that going on. She's never felt good enough. She's never felt like she can live up to who the sister would have been. And as a dancer, going to ballet classes right from a very early age, she's never felt quite good enough there either. She's been encouraged right from the word go to look at herself in the dance studio mirrors and to find her flaws, her physical flaws, and to compare herself to her peers and especially to her best friend, Gilda, who does have a more kind of traditional dancer's body. And, you know, that is so poisonous. And that did grow from the experience of sending Alice to, you know, quote unquote, ballet classes when she was very little. I think she started when she was about four, and all she was really interested in was putting on the tutu and, you know, leaping about and pretending to be a fairy or a princess or a unicorn or whatever. And that's cute, and that was lovely, and she enjoyed those first couple of years. But then as she got a little bit older, there was this one day when she went up to this brass statue of a ballerina in the foyer, and I use this in the book. And the statue was very kind of exaggerated, very elongated. No human could possibly look like that statue. And Alice stood there and put her fingers and thumbs together around the dancer's thigh and then tried to do the same thing on her own thigh. So there was that. And there was another moment where her ballet teacher did a leap in class and landed quite heavily. And she said, I won't use her real name. She said, oh, Miss, let's call her Anna. Miss Anna had a bit too much for lunch today, didn't she? And I thought, what are you doing saying that to a room full of six-year-old girls? What are you doing? So, yeah, dance lessons did not continue. And she started playing soccer and then lacrosse instead, which have been much more kind of body affirming and strength affirming for her. Mm. Yeah.
0: Did you find yourself kind of grappling with your own struggles as a parent about, like, through the writing of this book

0: Because there are multiple different parental examples, you know, Hazel's parents and Frank and his wife who have teenage kids, and they all speak to their daughters in different, you know, sometimes helpful and sometimes not helpful ways.
1: Yeah, I mean, the whole book was kind of fired by my potential rage of, you know, I do not want this for my child. I do not want this world and this kind of pressure for my daughter. Yeah, I don't think any of the parents in the book really appreciate the pressures that their daughters are under. So, yeah, Frank, the counsellor, has a teenage daughter who is becoming dangerously thin, and he and his wife, who love her and love their son, just kind of brush it off the way that perfectly good parents probably do, most often do. Oh, you know, all teenage girls go through a dieting phase, or, oh yeah, you know, she's lost a little bit of weight, but she's, you know, she's grown in height. She's just kind of stretching out. It's a growth spurt. Because we don't want to believe terrible things, and we do tend to underplay the possibility of calamity. Yeah. But, you know, the book is dedicated to our younger selves who were beautiful already, and I want to include the reader in that dedication because, that was me thinking about how terribly critical I was of myself, of my physical self, when I was in my teens and 20s and 30s. But if I look back at photos now, I think, God, I'd love to be that young woman again, you know? And yeah, I think probably most female readers in particular will have that experience reading The Starving Bride of thinking, yeah, I know that voice. I know those criticisms. And they're just rubbish. You know, they're just rubbish. Just tell them to shut up, get out. And this is what, you know, I feel quite worked up about this.
0: No,
1: this
0: good.
1: Is what I'm trying to talk about with Alice, which I never had. You know, I had a very loving mum, but she was definitely not clued up about this kind of stuff. And would always say to me, I'm the same weight now as I was when I married your father. And that was a real source of pride for her. But that was absolutely sending a particular message that was not helpful to me and my sister. So, yeah, you know, Alice and I will read books about body image and about confidence, especially for girls. And we'll get angry about, you know, particular billboards that show a man in a suit so you can see his face and his hands in terms of skin, and the woman is in a bikini. And she started, you know, pointing out those crazy double standards and just those awful, awful messages to me now, which feels really great that she's noticing that. But at the same time, I feel like it's something that we have to keep vigilant about, and we have to keep talking about and fighting. And I have to keep reminding her that, you know, this is rubbish, right? And you know, this is all designed to stop you taking over the world, right? So that you're thinking about, you know, you're thinking about your problem thighs or whatever it is, so much that you don't achieve real power.
0: It is, a misdirection of an incredible force to be forced to turn it inward until it kind of consumes yourself rather than outward.
1: Yeah.
0: I found a conversation you had with Jim Mora earlier this year, and he brought up a self-help theory that you should live every day as if you're being watched. And I was like, oh, well, that feels prescient, so I'm going to add that to my episode notes. And at the time you'd mentioned that growing up Catholic kind of made it feel like that was already the case. But since completing The Starving Bride, has your thinking at all on that evolved?
1: That sounds quite terrifying. Every day as if you're
0: being watched. It's very Big Brother. It, you know, it's horrifying.
1: It is, yeah. You know, I guess I think that so much of the way that we live our lives now does revolve around being watched or

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0: That's Hospital Sports. I was saying, I don't know what Hospital Sports are. This song was called Life Support. Anyway, you're listening to Fresh FM. It is around about quarter away from 12. Up at 12, the return of the Homefulness Show with Zola Rose. It's about housing and housing affordability, housing equity, all those sort of things. Check it out at midday today. That is the Homefulness Show. We've got Albie and the Wolves along soon, also the Upbeats. But right now, it's time for Sounds Local.
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2: 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Share your thoughts with us and we'll see if we can make it happen. We would love to have you join us. Okay, quick look at the forecast for the top of the south. If you're in Nelson, Whakatū, it says mainly fine, some morning cloud, the odd afternoon and evening shower, southwesterlies, a high of 18 degrees. Tomorrow we'll see 15 degrees, should become fine before dawn and a few southerlies. Takaka, you've got a high of 17 today, some morning cloud. Well, hopefully that's, going away, but no, it's going to be turning into showers this afternoon and this evening, mainly about the ranges though. Southwesterlies turning southeasterly this evening. So yeah, 17 the high. Tomorrow you'll see 15, should, like Nelson, become fine before dawn with a few southerlies. Ah, Blenheim, let's have a look at you. 18 degrees today, partly cloudy. Rain develops late this afternoon. Westerlies turning nor-easterly this afternoon as well. So 18, a high. 12 tomorrow, which will feel a bit chilly. Partly cloudy, a few showers in the afternoon and evening. Strong southerlies should ease, though, through the evening. There you go. Right now, it is time for the return of the Homefulness Show. 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
3: 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This show aims to empower you with knowledge, resources, and networks to support you in creating great places to live. Come join us as we bring to life the more beautiful housing that we know is possible.

Shada, this is a special episode of the Homefulness Show, where we're actually talking about the sustainability of the show and the other programs, which are now under the banner of Homefulness. So in recent times, I really had to look at the sustainability of my own self and my ability to contribute to this mission. Homefulness and Common Ground have been about building the capacity and the connections to enable more affordable, collective, and regenerative housing around the world, and particularly where I'm living in Aotearoa, New Zealand. And why I think this particular focus is really important is for many different reasons. Well, firstly, why did I choose the name Homefulness? I felt that a lot of the work being done around affordability was really on homelessness. So it was looking at almost like the victimhood of people who have ended up in a place where they are homeless. And I thought, rather, let's put our energy into creating spaces and narratives around what is it like for people to be able to design and co-create the kind of housing which enables a better way of life. And where people and planet are the values that drive that kind of housing and neighborhood development, rather than just thinking about housing as a structure in which people live and go about their daily lives. This also came from my own desire and need for better housing. Now, my profession is in community development, and I've been able to be involved in housing in different ways throughout my career and my learning. When I was doing my master's degree, I learned about the community land trust model, which removes land from the market and puts it into community stewardship. And then the housing that is done on a community land trust is thereby a reduction of the price of what normal property is, because people are just paying for the house itself rather than the house and the land. The land stays in community stewardship, and so the house is sold back to the land trust to make it affordable for the next round of people who want to live there. So that was one model that I learned of that I thought that is something that would bring ongoing affordability to housing. And when I noticed that housing was very unaffordable where I'm living in Aotearoa, New Zealand, I thought that would be a great model to help people to put into place in their local communities. And to go back just a little bit further, when I was at university as an undergraduate, I got to volunteer with Habitat for Humanity, where we helped to build houses. And that was my first

introduction to actually participating in the building of someone's house. And that was really exciting to me, to be able to contribute in a really physical way and work with the homeowners. Later in South Africa, I then worked for Habitat for Humanity as the event and volunteer manager, hosting many events, bringing people together from various walks of life, whether they be women for the women's build, corporates for the corporate build, churches for the church build, or young people for the youth build, plus working in rural areas for orphans or the child-headed households. So a wide variety of house building experiences that I found really rewarding, and realized that actually people do like to contribute to building and creating their own house if given an opportunity. Then while doing my master's degree, I learned about eco-villages and intentional communities, and I got a chance to visit one. And for the first time, I really appreciated what it was like for people to have designed their own house where they work together collectively, ongoing, to have that community be formed and managed by the values of the people that were living there. This particular community was kind of off-grid, meaning it supplied its own electricity and power, and I really found that also quite interesting. Later on, I found out about natural building and ways that people could build out of straw bale and cob and clay, and thought, well, if that can be done as well, to incorporate different natural and more sustainable building methods, and people have an opportunity to be involved, yes, that's something I also want to do. Back in South Africa, where I lived from 2002 to 2016, I moved on to an emerging intentional community and built my house out of recycled and natural materials, and lived in this community for 9 years. If you want to hear more about that story, I interviewed my daughter about what it was like to grow up in rural South Africa and in an intentional community. Then when I moved to New Zealand, we really did battle to find good quality housing. It was shabby, facing the wrong direction, so it was cold, not well insulated, not well kept up, and for the price of what we were paying for rent, I was quite flabbergasted. And then only to find that this was a problem throughout the country. And actually, as a mother raising teenagers, I really wanted to be in a more close-knit community where I could feel like my neighbors were my friends and we could exchange. And that was a desire that I had, but it was really not that easy to be able to create for myself, being a new migrant and also raising two teenagers. It was not something that I was quite clear how I was going to create myself. Yet I knew that if I focused on this, I would either find it or I'd be able to create it eventually. And that's when I decided to start Common Ground. When I realized that this was not something that just I wanted, but many other people in the country were searching for a way to find others who either had that same desire, had land to offer, needing the tools and the resources to be able to create community. And so Common Ground was born as a way to offer consultancy and advice, workshops and trainings that would help councils to be able to enable this kind of housing, or groups who wanted to figure out what was their vision and what was it that they wanted to create. Well, shortly after starting that, I became a single mother. My partner left the house that we owned together. He wanted his money and we had to sell it. I did an article on this about recipes for homelessness. And that is where we were actually ending up homeless in a sense. We always had a roof over our head, but we were going from couch surf to couch surf or Airbnb, trying to figure out how to get a rental. Now, you might think all you have to do is apply and then you get to rent the house that you want. Not is the case in Hamilton, where we were kind of stranded. Basically, it was that there's way too many people applying, 40 to 60 people on average per one house that was available. So although we did find houses and we applied for them, we were not chosen to be the family that could get that house. Very frustrating to be stuck in this gap where we were not able to get the house that I could just afford it, but even that we weren't able to get it. And so out of my own frustration of not being able to get the kind of house that I want, realizing other people had this desire, not wanting to focus on homelessness, but rather homefulness, then that's where I went with Common Ground to be able to offer

programs that would bring people together. So what that has resulted in to date is the Women Revolutionizing Housing, where I could find all these women around the country and thought, let's bring us together. So in 2021, I hosted the first Women Revolutionizing Housing HUI and have since done so every 2 years with hosting online gatherings where we have speakers and women who've got projects can share about that. It's a peer-to-peer learning network, and some women also find each other to collaborate on projects where they are, which has been really wonderful to see what has grown out of this network. And from the HUI, which is very invigorating for women to all get together and have that special time. Out of that grew the Homefulness Show, where I wanted to give case studies and examples of housing models that are better working. So there's models like the Community Land Trust, co-housing, eco-villages, cooperative housing. I've covered all of those models on the show, where I give insider information from the people who create such things in terms of how do you make it happen? How do you start such a thing? How does it get funded and financed? What are the policies and the planning rules that either help or hinder this kind of development? And I interview people from different countries and from Aotearoa and New Zealand to show what is possible and what do people want and how to get there. So the Homefulness Show has now since published 28 episodes, and I have many more stories that I'd love to be able to share, more people and guests to invite, as well as just some of my own stories that have to do with housing. And then lastly, the idea that I came up with to empower and build the capability of people who have a desire to create some form of housing, whether it be in their own backyard or something as big as a co-housing community, is the property development course for community-focused housing leaders or people who want to join such a community and feel like they want more information to be able to do so. So this is an idea that I've had to curate modules, a basic property development course, the fundamentals, and then the modules that are specific to community-focused and affordability. So these are the three things that I have been sustaining pretty much since 2019. I bought a domain, commonground.net.nz. I have a subscription for hosting of the website, which is on Squarespace, a way to send newsletters, Calendly, which is a booking app so people can be a guest and book through there, the Descript, which is helping me with the video editing, and Canva, which helps with putting images together, and a few other software that I have got to help to make all of this possible. Well, I have been funding this out of my pocket to date. And this really is a for-purpose, it's a mission-focused for the greater good movement. And as you might know, Homefulness doesn't really charge for anything. There's a Patreon page for Homefulness, which I do encourage people in every episode to contribute to. You go to Patreon and find Homefulness. Now I have gotten to the point, financially and time-wise, I am no longer able to sustain this amazing mission that we have on my own. And it doesn't make sense to do so either. So now is the time when I'm inviting anyone who believes in this mission of enabling more affordable and connected and regenerative housing and neighborhood solutions in urban, peri-urban, and rural environments, where we can have a better quality of life, where it's inclusive and more people feel a greater sense of belonging and contribution and connection and vitality where they are living, to be able to co-create and be a part of the design or the management of those neighborhoods where they can look after their local communities and really get a sense that they are part of something bigger. That's what Homefulness is about. Enabling opportunities for people who might otherwise fall through the gaps, like myself, single mothers raising children who cannot necessarily afford to buy into one of these, that need that aspect of affordability also to be included in this kind of collective housing. This is the intersection of all of these three things that's so important that we raise the stories and build the capability. I don't want to do it alone any longer. It's actually quite lonely working on my own in this space when I know there's so many others that would love to contribute and that would be so much more fun to do so. So this is the way I'm moving forward with this mission. Homefulness is looking to create

create its own entity, whether that be an incorporated society or an unincorporated association. So it's fitting into a more collective, governed and leadership space where a few people help to make the direction of how this goes forward. And then there's the projects. There's the Women Revolutionizing Housing, the Homefulness Show, and the Property Development Course, which people can contribute to any one of these as well with bringing that forward. And then there's the funding and the sponsorship, because I think there's enough businesses that align with these missions of affordability and better ways of living and regeneration of communities that would love to put their brand to this mission. And also there might be funders out there that align and would love to sustain this work. So what does this mean financially and time-wise for the Homefulness mission to continue? Well, I estimate that with the Homefulness show, it's about a day to a day and a half minimally to do an episode. And it would be wonderful to have two episodes a month because there's so many stories to cover. And that requires human labor. And of course, sponsorship can help to cover that, and so could funding. But initially, there needs to be someone paid for a day to a day and a half, ideally twice a week. The Women Revolutionizing Housing is only about a 2-hour a month commitment for the online networking Zoom events. But for the HUI to be organized by the end of June 2027, it does require human resource to be able to do all the coordinating of how that HUI are going to be put together. It has a chance to earn income through the sale of tickets and registration, but I'd like to keep that as affordable as possible to be as inclusive as possible so women can come no matter what their financial ability is. And then for the property development course, again, we'll take someone or a group of people to put together and curate modules and subject matter experts that are particular property development in the space. And of course, we can earn money by selling course registration, but initially that will take a few people's hours to put together. And that's what this funding is for. There is the Patreon page, but if people are giving only $5 a month or even $25 a month, that still is not quite enough to sustain all that is needed, at least initially, to keep this all going, because software does have costs. So what I'm looking at is developing a Pledge Me campaign over the next couple weeks with the people who say they would like to step up into this homeful leadership space, that we develop a Pledge Me campaign, putting together the amount of money that we think we need to sustain the software and the human resource to get this all going for the next year. And then we can put the income that is earned back into the Homefulness entity, not my pocket, but the pocket of the entity itself. Again, I cannot sustain taking out of my pocket to pay for these things, and hence the entity fundraising to be able to do so. But of course, the more people that are involved, the more that the mission spreads. Money-wise, I have estimated that it will cost around $18,000 to do all these three projects through to the end of June 2027, with income maybe even about the same going back into the organization. But we do need this initial upfront money to be raised and people to step forward to help to drive and create really expansive strategies for each one of these to serve the mission better. So if this is something where you'd like to take even a little bit of leadership or some contribution of your time or your money, there's ways that you can do that. I have a survey which is collecting information from people about how they'd like to contribute. There is Patreon, the Homefulness Show, where you can go and give right away. And there is then the Pledge Me campaign that will be coming up where you can contribute in that way. The other way is if you've got a story to share, love to hear how Homefulness, the work that we've been doing to date, has benefited you, or where you see future benefit if we continue. And also, if you'd like to be guest on the show and share a project that you've been involved in to create more Homefulness where you're living, doesn't have to be something big. These kinds of stories are really relevant to show how everyday people in simple ways are creating Homefulness where they are, building connections and community. So this is a way that all of us can contribute in some way. If you would like to email me, I'm at zola@commonground.net.nz. And my
cell phone

Number, if you want to WhatsApp or call, is country code 64-27-449-0422. And so what happens, you might be asking, if we don't get people stepping up and if we don't raise the money? Well, it'll be something that I have to put on the shelf because, again, I don't have the money or the time to give as much as I have. What I do want to do with my time is create an income-generating business where I'm able to financially sustain myself. So what I'm moving into is creating Common Ground as a training and facilitation and consulting business where I work with teams, families, businesses, and organizations, where I help them with communication and collaboration, conflict transformation, and the building of a group culture that is harmonious and fun and sustaining and vital, and where people feel like they can belong and contribute and feel valued. So this is what I'd like to do with Common Ground, which of course, as you can see, does overlap with Homefulness, but I'm looking to work with groups on courses, programs, and retreats where we can do this in person together, ideally. Thank you so much for being a supporter of the show so far and of any of these programs that you've been a part of. I look forward to having your continued participation, hearing from you, and hopefully being able to work together in the future. Kia ora.

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0: Tuika Library presents Scrabble on Wednesdays at 1:30pm till 3:30pm, Mahjong on Fridays 12:30pm until 3pm. The Dewey Decimal System Reading Challenge for adults is that you read one non-fiction book a month, pick up your reading log at the library. Keep a list of what you've read and return to the library by Friday the 4th of December 2026 to be in to win a $30 book voucher.
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